Kristen Yun performing Variations 3 and 4 from Theme and Variations on Draw the Sacred Circle Closer by composer Adolphus Hailstork. Hi, I'm Jake Armerding, so glad to be listening to music with you. Here's a setting of Psalm 91 by composer Evelyn Simpson Curentin. It's called My Soul Hath Found Refuge in Thee.

Jason Max Ferdinand, leading the Aeolians, performing My Soul Hath Found Refuge in Thee by Evelyn Simpson Curinton. Downbeat Magazine calls him an artist who actively promotes the normalization of musical ambidexterity. Try that again. All I know is he's taking old stuff and making it all new and fresh again, and it feels really good. Here's Vernon Neal with a profile of the artist John Batiste. It's Rhapsody in Black.

The day after John Batiste was handed the Album of the Year Grammy in 2022 was the culmination of a lot of things. He had just received the biggest award in music from his mentor, Lenny Kravitz. It was a nice moment, but Batiste has never chased his accolades. In fact, he has a mantra: the end result is not as important as the process. I absolutely live by that, he says.

0: fly home.
1: The day after that historic win, he spent the next 3 weeks sleeping on a hospital couch. That's because his wife, New York Times columnist Suleika Jawad, was receiving a bone marrow transplant for leukemia. She's currently cancer-free. And here's something else you might want to know about Suleika Jawad. She studied double bass before heading to Princeton to become a journalist.

0: the stars.
1: For John Batiste and his wife, life has been filled with challenges and a lot of success.
0: Cause you know who you are.
1: He's been named one of Time's most influential people and hosted and performed at President Joe Biden's first state dinner. And you may have seen him in his previous role as bandleader on The Late Show with Stephen Colbert. And now, there's a Netflix documentary called American Symphony, which chronicles a year in the life of John Batiste as he sets out to compose a symphony. The documentary also takes you behind the scenes when he and his Emmy Award-winning life partner, Suleika Jawad, learn of her cancer diagnosis. It's a portrait of two artists at a crossroads and a meditation on art, love, and the creative process. American Symphony is a concert film and a love story that emerged from the COVID pandemic. A time when Batiste also called upon each of us to love one another. He said it's radical today to love everybody. At a time when there's more pressure to make people into the other and to dehumanize them in the process, Batiste says, the act of removing a certain baseline of humanity in how we approach living amongst each other, that should be radical. That should be the thing that is disruptive.

This is Rhapsody in Black from APM, with technical assistance from Cameron Wiley and support from Julie Amacher, Elizabeth Iverson, Andrea Blaine, Kevin O'Connor, and Scott Blankenship. 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I'm Vernon Neal.

His latest release, Black Mozart, is out tomorrow on Juneteenth. Here is John Batiste with a piece from that album. The title is a riff on the third movement of Mozart's Piano Sonata No. 11. It's called A la Turque Movement.

That's John Batiste, riffing on Mozart. He'll be riffing on Beethoven later. Beethoven Riffs on Mozart is coming up next.

Well, it's not frowned upon to show off in classical music. It's understood. Something sometimes more really is more. And it's good to show what you can do. I mean, you did all that practicing. You might as well have something to show for it, right? You don't want to publicize that you're showing off, though. That would be highly improper. It's important to make it seem like the amazing things your fingers are doing just occurred to you on the spur of the moment. So what do? You call it a display piece. It's kind of passive-aggressive titling. This piano concerto number 2, written in the style of Mozart, was a display piece for the young Beethoven as he was trying to show the Viennese what he was made of after moving there from Bonn.

Andrew Constantine leading the BBC National Orchestra of Wales, featuring pianist Stuart Goodyear. They were all performing the Piano Concerto No. 2 by Beethoven. The Beethoven Blues, coming up in 60 seconds.

Here's a tune you could think of as the musical offspring of Beethoven and Jean Baptiste. It's called Ode to Joyful.

Ode to Joyful by John Batiste. That's out tomorrow. How about another helping of joy? I think we need it. I do. What are you feeling joyful about today? I'm feeling joyful about June and about Juneteenth. If you're not feeling especially joyful, I completely understand. In that case, you might want to do as American composer Regina Harris Biocchi says, hold out for joy.

It's the Picasso Ensemble featuring vocalist Ladoris Hazard Cordell performing Hold Out for Joy by Regina Harris Biocchi.

fine finish by the Estro Armonico Luxembourg Chamber Orchestra performing Mazeltraum by Lou Koster. Some composition titles, you just don't know where you stand. You don't know what to make of them. They're ambiguous, or they're too obscure, or they're too hard to pronounce. And then you have this title by Alexander Ivanov Kramskoy, and you know exactly where you stand. It's called I Am Sitting on a Rock. I guess, in this case, you know exactly where you sit, not stand.

Korobin performing I Am Sitting on a Rock by Alexander Ivanov Kremskor. Sounds like it was not a terribly comfortable rock, indicated by the choice of minor key. The Lithuanian Triple Threat coming up next.

Mikalojas Čiurlionis of Lithuania was a true triple threat. He was an accomplished composer, painter, and writer. His musical compositions numbered about 400. He painted about 300 paintings, and his writings, unknown, but many.

It's the Lithuanian National Symphony Orchestra performing a piece by their countryman, Mikalojas Čiurlionis, called In the Forest. Here's the third of Johannes Brahms's ballades. He wrote it right around the time when he was falling in love, or at least very strong like, with Clara Schumann, who was helping him launch his career at the time.

Awadachin Pratt performing the Spiky Ballade number 3. Spiky and a little bit grumpy too. Johannes Brahms. It's the sound of the Hendektet coming up next.

According to those who know, this next piece, the Little Suite for Strings, can be performed by a string quartet, but the ideal number of string players is 9, which, as of course you know, would be a nonet. In fact, it's sometimes lamented that the publisher of this piece chose not to call it a nonet, but instead the Suite for Strings, no doubt with an eye towards sales. The unfortunate result of this is that it's sometimes performed by the full string section of a symphony orchestra, which is just absolutely excessive, and I can't believe you even brought it up. Here are the Guildhall Strings, who number 11 players, which, as you know, is called a hendectet. So at least we're in the ballpark.

Suite for Chamber Orchestra, Impressions, music of Clarice Assad. It was the New Century Chamber Orchestra. Tchaikovsky Symphony waiting for you a little bit later, but up next we'll hear piano music by a Chinese composer, Zhu Jianye. Stay close.

We're going to hear the pianist Yit Kin Xiao play music by the Chinese composer Zhu Jianyer. Music that was composed the year that the pianist was born in Singapore, 1955. Two preludes for piano, Opus 4. This is number 2, The Running Stream.

From the two preludes for piano, Opus 4, that was number 2, The Running Stream by Zhu Jianyir, performed on piano by Yitkin Xiao. We close with Tchaikovsky, who often drew inspiration from Russia's very rich vein of folk music. He embraced his European training, though, and he rejected the attitudes of the nationalists. He called them simplistic. But this is one of his more Russian-sounding symphonies, the Symphony No. 5, Opus 64, and it's the Royal Concertgebouw Orchestra. Bernhard Haitink conducts.

Tchaikovsky's music always seems to take us from one extreme to another, plunging from the deepest lows before soaring to the most glorious highs. His Fifth Symphony, yet another wonderful example, the Symphony in E minor. And we heard the Royal Concertgebouw Orchestra, conducted by Bernard Haitink. I'm Ward Jacobson with Music Through the Night.

Pianist Alec Karras played Melancholie by Francis Poulenc. Well, 24-year-old Mozart was commissioned to compose his opera Idomeneo for the 1780 carnival season in Munich, and the legendary Mannheim Orchestra would be the featured band, along with a cast of singers whose accomplishments, according to Mozart, varied widely. The opera is generally acknowledged as the turning point in Mozart's theatrical career, and the royalty behind the commission also requested a ballet for the conclusion of the performance. This is what they got.

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Oh, I grew up with that one. My mom played that often on her Chickering Baby Grand back in the day. That version was for violin and piano. Rachel Barton Pine played the violin with Matthew Hagel at the piano, the Humoresque No. 7, Opus 101 by Antonin Dvorak. We'll get to that suite symphonique, music of New Englander George Chadwick. That's coming up after the break.

I'm Ward Jacobson, Music Through the Night. On this Friday, we hear music by George Chadwick. His orchestral music was always well-crafted, very energetic, and often graced with attractive melodies, especially in the slower movements. The longtime director of the New England Conservatory of Music. This is his Suite Symphonique, performed by the Czechoslovak State Philharmonic.

Concert Waltz No. 2 in F, Opus 51 by Alexander Glazunov. We heard the Russian State Symphony Orchestra. Well, although Abraham Lincoln's Emancipation Proclamation went into effect on January 1, 1863, it wasn't until after the war was over that slaves became free in Texas. Now, the war ended in April of 1865, but word didn't get to Texas until the following month, and it was not until June that the Confederate Army in the area surrendered. And it was on June 19th, 1865, Union General Gordon Granger read General Order No. 3 in Galveston, Texas, which said all slaves were free. The next year, freed slaves began celebrating not only the proclamation, but the freeing of all slaves in general, and gave the day the name Juneteenth, Black Independence Day. Here's music from one of the pioneering black female composers of the 20th century, Florence Price.

Muzio Clementi's lifetime spanned a wide range of classical music. He was born 2 years after Bach's death, and he died the year before Brahms was born. 80 years. Here's one of Clementi's, it's his first symphony, Symphony in B-flat. It's the Rome Symphony Orchestra.

Berta Rojas on guitar there, playing the Venezuelan Waltz number 3, Natalia, by Antonio Lauro. Next, it's a symphony by Mozart, but it's going to be done in under 9 minutes, believe it or not. Yeah, it's a very short symphony. The first symphony that Mozart wrote after he got back to Salzburg following that kind of a disastrous trip to Paris where his mother had died. It is a symphony in the form of an opera overture, actually, Symphony number 32 in G. Here's the Scottish Chamber Orchestra.

One of those Mozart symphonies you don't hear all that often, and a short one indeed, the Symphony No. 32 in G. It was the Scottish Chamber Orchestra. Music to celebrate Juneteenth coming up after the break.

Early on a Friday morning, the 19th day of June, the Juneteenth holiday, I'm Ward Jacobson. Glad to have you here this morning. We're going to hear pianist Laura Downs play music next. She's the daughter of a Jewish mother and a black father. And she's playing music by Abby Lincoln, the American jazz vocalist and songwriter, actress, and prominent civil rights activist, a real strong voice, especially in the 1960s. This is a work of Abby Lincoln's from 1992 called Rainbow.

The violinist was Linda Melstead. She played with Tafelmusik, led by Jean Lemann, the violin concerto in D by Chevalier d'Alsan-Georges.

Well, this next music by Maurice Ravel occupies a special place in the composer's output in that it contains a very chilling social commentary. Specifically toward the end, the portrayal of the frenzied death throes of 19th century imperial society, symbolized by its dance obsession, the waltz. It began life as an innocent homage to Johann Strauss in mid-19th century Vienna. It changed dramatically after the First World War. The music evolved from a kind of a dazzling imperial ballet from the mid-1850s with waltzing couples to this kind of chaotic, tumultuous orchestral eruption that brings the work to a pretty shuddering conclusion. Here's the Detroit Symphony Orchestra.

plenty of room to breathe, and some crunchiness, too. Laura Downs at the piano. That was her reading of Amazing Grace. As we honor Juneteenth today, the heart of this playlist highlights the essential, transformative impact of Black creators and performers on classical music. James P. Johnson spent his entire career breaking down the walls between formal orchestral concert halls and late-night jazz spots. His Harlem Symphony is a direct monument to that effort. Here's the heart of that symphony, April in Harlem. Marin Alsop conducts Concordia.

James P. Johnson's April in Harlem from his Harlem Symphony. Marin Alsop led Concordia in that recording. Well, now that you're all warmed up, the workout begins in a minute. I'll have one for the strings, followed by some breath work for the flute.

Cheng Shanshua constructed this caprice you're about to hear to bring Western string instruments into the same room with some traditional melodic shapes of Chinese folk music. The Shanghai Quartet performs in this recording.

The Caprice from Cheng Shen Shuo, performed by the Shanghai Quartet. Haydn designed his scherzandos for royal ears. So I guess that makes you royalty. This fifth selection gives the solo flute a massive workout. Emmanuel Pau joins the Haydn Ensemble Berlin.

Emmanuel Pau, alongside the Haydn Ensemble Berlin, that was Haydn's Scherzando number 5. Rossini designed the overture to his ultimate opera, William Tell, to unfold in 4 parts: a tranquil dawn, a ferocious mountain storm, a serene pastoral call, and the iconic cavalry charge.

And now I feel like I can run a marathon. That was the overture from Rossini's William Tell, performed by the Atlanta Symphony Orchestra under Yoel Levy. And straight ahead, you thought that was a workout? Wait until you hear this.

This next piece leans into the manic energy of the tarantelle. Pianist Malcolm Fraser handles both of these short keyboard pieces. Here's the contradance on tarantelle.

Take a deep breath. Shake your hands out. Holy smokes. Malcolm Frazier at the piano. That was Chopin's Contredanse and Tantale. America turns 250 years young this July 4th. John Batiste is set to headline a star-studded primetime special from the Washington Monument. Now, before he hits that stage, you can catch my latest episode of Rhapsody in Black, where I dive into Batiste's incredible journey from the high moments to some of the hardest, all captured in the Netflix documentary American Symphony. Join me at yourclassical.org for this week's Rhapsody in Black.

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2: Well, buenos días. It's your host, Jorge Gonzalez, Reflections. Hope you've had a good day. If it's Thursday, wish you a good day. If it's the repeat program on Friday, or any time that you've been listening to the recordings on podcasts or on my webpage, Reflections by Jorge Gonzalez. The word I'm going to be using today to a great extent is complex. Things aren't as simple as people expect, and life isn't as simple as we would hope. And last week, I had a number of persons, articles on a number of persons that I wanted to reflect on. I thought they were uplifting, and three of them are, you know, senior adults. And I said, well, I'll start the program going back to those that I didn't get to last week. And basically, there are three women. The first one is Sila Calderon, who by coincidence, a few weeks ago, we gave her the Citizen of the Year Award at San Juan Rotary. And she gave a really good talk about, you know, what's her passion and what she's been doing. Basically, it was around the center of Puerto Rico that she has created, helping especially women, but, you know, all genders, but especially women in terms of being entrepreneurs and addressing in that way poverty, which is one of the critical problems. And in terms of her, this article, which came out on the 7th of June, is basically dealing with her youth and her time at Sagrado Corazon, the school, and then the University of Sagrado Corazon, when she went to Manhattanville. So she didn't go to the University of Sagrado Corazon, but she was awarded a doctorate and from Sagrado Corazon. And she would just say, and I was smiling because it kind of reminded her of my wife's experience there and in Sagrado Corazon, that she was really talkative and not paid much attention. And she says that one day, one of the school, the teachers, there were nuns at that time, Minyi Seho, took her aside and said, que usted tiene mucho potencial, Sila María. So they always use the two names. Usted tiene mucho potencial, pero no lo va a lograr si no se comporta. You have a lot of future potential, but if you don't behave, you're not going to achieve it. And she said that was, you know, a striking moment. And from there on, she decided to apply herself to not be too talkative, to be more disciplined, and study harder and get down to as we say, in the grindstone. And the rest of history. She got the best grades in the class. And in fact, some people say she was, you know, in terms of her academic achievements, was one of the tops for many years, not just her grade that time. Went off to Manhattanville, even though she said she really wanted to go to an Ivy League school, but at that time it was going to be a Catholic school, a Catholic college in the States, Manhattanville. And from there on, she worked. She says, so I think one of her main values is, you know, very, very orderly, something that I certainly don't have attributes for. And we know her going on in terms of politics and then in terms of philanthropy and getting involved with the poor and then addressing it actively, proactively, by helping persons, you know, become interpreters. So as they say, you know, teaching people how to fish instead of just giving them fish. So a great thing, I was kind of smiling when she says that, that you're not perfect. It says, some people, you know, see me nice, but I'm not nice. And that's, and it just reminded me, you know, that word nice that we use so much in Puerto Rico. I think she's, you know, what we would say, she's assertive. She stands for what she stands for what she believes in. But I think she's a nice person. And she said that, yo he sido la mujer más feliz del mundo. Yo soy super feliz. Because her mother had told her that the people, the women that worked and didn't, you know, become, you know, mothers and in the house, that they weren't happy. And she went on to prove that not to be true. So, Sila Calderon, kudos to her. Hopefully one day I'll have her in the program. She's a tremendous career and a tremendous person. Kind of older. Doña Eusebia Vázquez Figueroa, 101 years old, in an article on her in Primera Hora on the 2nd of June. And she said she struggled all her life. She was born 7 months, and they thought she was going to die. In fact, they took her to the church to get a, you know, early baptism. But she struggled and finally gave out a cry, and the rest is history. And she's, you know, very grateful to God. She's very, very Catholic, she says, and goes to Sunday Mass religiously. And you know, very grateful for everything that she's been able. Tell some stories about how she had an addiction to cigarettes and asked, you know, help from God in terms of El Sagrado Corazón de Jesús me ayudara porque yo nací sin vicios, and that this particular addiction she wanted to break. And then one day she lit a cigarette and had an awful cough that she basically felt she was going to drown and vomited, and that was a turning point. It was kind of like in Sila Calderón, person saying, you know, you have a lot of potential, but you better behave. Well, here, that particular matter, you know, led her to, without any other assistance, immediately she stopped smoking. But she says, and it's that what was critical is that she has worked all her life, and she started in the tobacco, and then she was in the States, and she says in fabricas and manufacturing, imagine, and sewing facilities, and then she's worked all her life, and she says the two things that she says. My lengthy life, I attribute to working hard, active working hard, and healthy eating, and so she hasn't had, you know, really any problems with diabetes, with cholesterol, with triglycerides, etc. And then she ends with, I kind of smile when she says that, you know, she eats a little bit of everything, but with moderation, you know, so that, and then she, her pastime watches TV, is a fan of the New York Yankees, and which is her favorite thing. But she says that among the things she has, todo tipo de comida con moderación. So, you know, good example of, boy, 101. We had a speaker yesterday, Mirna Rivera, and again, I was, well, this time not so shocked as I was when I was 60, and they were told me I had, if I were going to be, if I was relatively healthy, I'd have another 20 years. But Mirna saying that most of us in that room had a good chance of living to 95, and we had a plan financially, as if that was going to take place. And, you know, I kind of, you know, I'm 82. that would be, you know, I'd be happy with 95, and, you know, especially if I'm able to reach that with my mantra, to die late as to die as late as possible. To die young as late as possible. I ran that with Montesquieu. The third story came out. This was also the 7th of June. And in Nuevo Dia, and it's on Carlota Alfaro, and she's 93, and active as ever in University of Ana Jimenez, and you know, a person that followed, you know, passion in terms of being in the design industry, and she says that. Through her, probably some 250 persons, you know, have gone by, I guess. Humanos han pasado más de 250 mil personas in 27 municipalities. And she sort of lifted out, you know, what she happy because her profession is what she enjoys. So it's almost like not working. She says in terms of, you know, what has been successful made her, you know, she says she's very, very happy. And she says forgiving. She's she has no enemies. She has always forgiven. And she gives of herself a lot. Lo que hago es dar. Y a donde quiera que vaya, yo disfruto todo. Another value is you know, very fortunate with her family. It's very close and healthy. And she's the third thing she mentions, similar to Doña Eusebia, very religious. I believe that this is important. That's the center of her life. And, you know, I kind of enjoyed the statement. She says, lo tengo todo. Yo ya planeé mi entierro. I have everything, and I have already planned my burial. She says, yo estoy preparada. Pero mientras tanto me doy el pitorro, puedo hacerlo con moderación. So she says, in the meantime, I have pitorro is equivalent, you know, the rum, the moonshine in the States, but with moderation. So there you have a good life, you know, those three women. And when she says dar, I always come back to reflect on what happened in this sermon on Sunday. Padre Danilo gave his sermon on compassion. And I was, as he was talking, he used the word compassion, only the word compassion. And I was kind of thinking, and there was some articles and some talks I've been to that separate compassion from, as really the critical, a very critical value and very different from what some people would consider similar words or values, such as sympathy, pity, empathy, commiseration. You know, they're really quite different. The words with com, I think commiserate and compassion mean, you know, with you, and to be with the person. And the connotation of compassion different from empathy and sympathy and pity and commiseration. The critical thing people have been pointing to is that compassion involves taking action to really not just feel empathetic and with the person and suffering with a particular person, but then goes further than that and then takes action to help that person in some way or other. And you know, this is one of the clear values that I've been talking about over the weeks, and you know, Pope Francis always said, you know, get out of the grandstand, get into the playing field. You know, you have to act and move forward. And in that regard, moving to someone younger and a little bit quite different from these three women, Esteban Santos, who's the executive vice president of the Amgen manufacturing in Puerto Rico, is one of our major manufacturing operations. There's an article on the 7th of June. Sometimes these articles sort of go together, and I say some days, especially on Sunday, they have a lot of articles on people, and I can take about an hour and a half to go through, for example, the Sunday in Nuevo Día. And this article was I found super interesting. You know, he was born in Calle and developed and was raised really in Caguas and went through public education all his life, including University of Puerto Rico, Mayagüez. He's an engineer. And he said, well, they moved to Connecticut when he was 23 years old. Says he did a master's in Instituto Politecnico Rensselaer in Hartford. If it's the Rensselaer, that's Troy, New York. But I assume there is a good university, a couple of good universities in Hartford. University of Hartford. My grandson is studying there, so you know, it could be that could have been there, but Rensselaer RPI, as my father studied there, is a fantastic school. And in terms of business administration, it's known more for engineering, but it has a fantastic school of business administration. So I'll have to find out whether that was a typo and see where he really went to. But he's worked in U.S. and in Ireland and in Singapore, so he's been around. And what I found interesting in terms of Amgen, and it goes in with the complexity and the next topic, which is our infrastructure in Puerto Rico, is the dealing not only from his life point of view, which I'll get to right away, but respect to the company that is of course looking at what's happening today and being profitable today. But it says that it has invest 20% of his income in R&D, $7.3 billion, would be the amount given it. So long-term, and complex. And in terms of him personally, he says that it's important in terms of talking to youth, in terms of advice to youth. He says it's important to dream and to have goals and all, but more important is the, discipline and action. He says, el primer consejo es aspirar alto, dream high, but to combine those aspirations with discipline and action. Soñar es bonito, pero soñar sin acción no lleva nada. Dreaming is beautiful, but dreaming without action gets you nowhere. So we will go then back to the Puerto Rico infrastructure when we come back after the pause. This is Jorge Gonzalez, Reflections.

can't really rely on government. This has to be more community and religious and these kinds of entities that are going to, you know, really at the end of the day solve the different problems that we have in Puerto Rico. El cambio y la transformación social se construye poco a poco, día a día, con nuestro propio esfuerzo, no por el de los políticos. The change in social transformation is constructed little by little, day by day, with our personal efforts, not by those of the politicians. Same message, right? Complex, not easy, and we have to get involved and act, and it has to be little by little with a certain amount of patience, which we don't have. And that's one of the big problems, because the politicians have to, you know, every four years, continuously have to be producing, and the long term is very difficult for them. And they realize that it's one of the big problems of being, you know, politicians with elections and all. You know, some societies like Singapore has been fortunate to basically be able to work over, you know, 40, 50 years with very little changes in the administration, and with long-term visions of where they want to go that are then more important than having long-term visions. As Esteban Santos of Amgen says, more important than having the visions is to then act, you know, and little by little. And again, it's not going to be resolved in a year, 2 years. It's a long term. And so that brings us to our infrastructure. A great article on 16th of June by Marcia Rivera, an economist and sociologist, really very well known. And she has this, ¿Por qué no tenemos agua? Why don't we have water? And basically, the article is that these studies, you know, going back to 2016 and even, be, you know, and then 2020, 2022, they all have pointed out, you know, what we have to do. And the latest one was Carlos Pesquera back 6-7 months ago. Again, you know, studies and visions of what have to take place, but nothing happens. And she says that in 2016, Natural Resources, Department of Natural Resources, did a plan, an integral plan of water resources. And, you know, that only 41% of our processed water was arriving to the clients. Only 41% of our processed water, and that continues to be right where we are. We're still, you know, losing, you know, approximately 60% of the water that we process. It's not only water that, you know, is not utilized from our rivers and from our lakes and all, but water that we have taken in, we have processed, chlorinated, treated, and with all the expenses, and send it out through our pipelines, and we lose 60%. And, you know, nothing has been done. And this is decades that we know this, and we don't insist on this getting fixed. Now, a week ago, they found in the Supertubo, ended up being three serious leakages from this about five feet in diameter, that really was creating a problem for the Metropolitan San Juan, so it's being addressed. But as Carlos Pesquera and the Colegio de Ingenieros and studies they've done, this has to be, you know, addressed, and it's going to take a lot of time and a lot of expense, and we got to be, unfortunately, patient, but we got to get started. And, you know, we're basically just putting out the fire and not really preventing the problems. I read that, for example, in Madrid,
Well, they have

0: about 2%, I believe it was, 2 to 3% loss of water. Usually it's about 5 to 15% is good. And they're way below good. And what they do is they have a limit for each particular mechanical and studies so that they just when if this thing basically after 5 years, you know, there's a substantial deterioration, they change it, whether it's broken or not. And then they have tremendous maintenance and making sure there are no preventative things. So this is what we need to do. And you know, and it's not because of lack of expertise and all. It's just the political problem of moving forward. There was an advertisement by the administration on investments, $7 billion, 7 millones, in different things, and I'm just analyzing it. And it basically has 9 investments that are going to be that are taking place. 5 by this administration, 3 back in 24, and only 2 of them will be under, you know, will be finalized during 2026. Some of them go out into 2029. So at least in this advertisement, there's a recognition, you know, that these things have to take place, and they take time, and we need probably a lot more of them going forward. And you know, all administrations have not met the needs with respect to maintaining our infrastructure and letting these public corporations be too political. And so, you know, that again, the theme, you know, these things are complex. It's not easy. It can't be resolved, you know, with a magic wand and a silver bullet. It requires patience, and it requires funding, and it requires that people be active and people be supportive. One of the problems, of course, is, you know, with over the years, the lack of faith in our politicians. And there's an excellent article speaking of, you know, basically Latin America. And it's by Joaquín Monserrate Piñagaricano, university professor. El vuelco a la derecha, the move towards the right. But regarding, you know, going through all the different countries in Latin America and how they're moving towards the right. But what I found, frankly, shocking, in terms of the continent, he says that 87% of, you know, the Latin American continent, he says that 80% of the Swiss, you know, have faith in their public institutions, which is apparently what he says. I'm quoting from him. He says it's the highest in the world. It says in the U.S. And then 57% in Uruguay is the highest in Latin America. Uruguay, the Dominican Republic is 49%, which is pretty good. Mexico 42%, Canada 41%. The United States is in 50% in 2009. It's now in 20%. The U.S. has gone from 50% confidence in the government to 20% today. And Peru is the lowest with 18%. And you know, this is I think he said we were way down. Puerto Rico, más bajo aún, al nivel de Perú, con 18%. Excuse me, I knew that would. So he's saying that Puerto Rico is even lower than the U.S. at 20. equivalent with Peru at 18%. This supposedly is a study by the OECD, the organization. I don't know what it stands for now, but I'm quoting from him. And I don't find those figures surprising, but it is a problem. And you know, that's what has happened to so let's see, we have a few minutes here before the end of the segment. Let me move in terms of complexity to the next topic, and it has to do with Iran and where we stand on that, and a couple of, you know, with Venezuela and Cuba. Let's start with the kind of the good news, you know, in terms of Venezuela and Cuba. This is the 13th of June. There are two articles, you know, side by side. I always kind of enjoy when something kind of similar are on the same page or one page, you know, page 33 and then page 34. But this is both on page 27 of the June 13th in Nuevo Dia. And there's, you know, one on Venezuela. It's Shell impulsará proyectos gasíferos. That Shell is going to be undertaking some gas projects in Venezuela, which is, you know, good. There was a lot of reluctance by the petroleum companies to get involved. So this seems other than the one that was already there. I think it was Chevron. So this is kind of good. Let's see how that got gone. The Venezuela experience is, and it will have some relevance to what we're going to be talking on Iran, maintaining the government structure that was there, and kind of just moving on to bringing it more into the U.S. fold and controlling more of the oil and their way of dealing with the rest of the continent. So I think that's relatively positive, what's happening there in Venezuela with Shell. And then in Cuba, Miguel Díaz-Canel renounces an economic reforms, and that's something that the U.S. has been pushing really hard. And so he's announcing, you know, opening for foreign investments and liberalizing the economy in Cuba. It's a huge statement as to what they plan to do. Whether it will bring brought to action is a good thing. But again, I think it's a good, you know, a good development, and I think it derives from the pressure that the U.S. has been imposing on Cuba. And hopefully it involves not only because of pressure, but because of a realization that the government, you know, can't handle the economy and do a good job. So it's liberalizing and decentralizing. It says, son tiempos en que hay que cambiar. These are times in which one has to change. Well, you know, a little bit of nudging, right, from the U.S. So with that little, you know, optimistic point of view, we'll go into the Iran situation. And I'm running out of time. I can't believe in this second segment I run out of time. So let's take a pause. And we'll go back. We'll go into where we stand on Iran again. Complexity. This is Jorge Gonzalez, Reflections.
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0: Welcome back to Reflections. I'm Jorge Gonzalez. We were talking about complexity, and I said we would be moving on to, the Iran, and the page announcing, you know, the new peace pact, Pacto de Paz, that has been supposedly reached, will be signed on Friday. It was in the I don't know if those on the repeat program on Friday will already have the news, but the announcement in the Nuevo Día, again, the same page, Putin and Zelensky hablan con Trump, you know, Putin and Zelensky both talking to Trump, and Zelensky saying that, you know, he congratulating him for his 80th birthday and quite grateful to the president, you know, for the help that he's given Ukraine. And he says that they discussed things among them that he could help, what he could do to help the peace come forward. And he let Trump know that in his position, Ukraine on the Eastern Front was strengthening and improving his position, which is what we discuss, and I think is what we're hearing all over. So let's see. Sometimes, though, that's could be the worst. You know, Putin has the kind of armaments that can completely destroy Ukraine. But what kind of a victory would that be? Well, in any case, but let's go to the complexity of the Iran. There was an article in Foreign Affairs, and they, every once in a while they kind of pop it up into your email, you know, and so I received this today, but it was an article of April 9th, as I said, and it was called How a Ceasefire Can Lead to Disaster, the Gulf War's Lessons, What to Do and Not to Do in Iran. And I started reading it, wait, April 9th, you know, why are they sending this thing? And the authors are Daniel Chardrell, Chardell, a postdoctoral fellow at the Clements Center for National Security at the University of Texas at Austin, is going to a forthcoming book on the diplomatic history of the Gulf War. So, you know, spending a lot of time reflecting on that. And the other author is Samuel Helfont, H-E-L-F-O-N-T, an associate professor in the Naval War College program at the Naval Postgraduate School, and a visiting fellow at the Hoover Institution, and he's the author of Iraq Against the World, Saddam America, and the Post-Cold War Order. So these two are really knowledgeable as to our experience in the in Kuwait and in Iraq. Iraq, we're starting in Kuwait, and then later on, so from 91 on. And the basic article is that if we're not careful, we could end up in what happened in Iraq. And the main thing was that they demonize Saddam and kind of could not deal with him, and therefore, you know, required boots on the ground and the quagmire that we got into. And the basic premise from the article is that if they had been willing to work with Saddam and not insist on a regime change initially, later on we got rid of Saddam, but even then, you know, we remained in the quagmire. If we had dealt with Saddam and not demonized him, so it had to be taken out, we would have, you know, been successful. And so basically that's what they're saying with respect to the United States. Of course, we got into the where we are. They're saying, it says the United, let me go here. It says Trump must be prepared to take yes for an answer from Tehran. It says the deal that finally ends the war would likely resemble the logic of the equivalent struck in 1991. In exchange for sanctions relief, Iran would agree to dismantle its nuclear program, limit its weapon development, and end its support for proxies, in addition to reopening the Strait of Hormuz. Trump will need to make clear to the American people and allies that if Iran complies with its demands, Washington will work to build trust and offer a path towards normalization for Tehran. This would be a tough sell politically, to be sure. In the 1990s, Bush and Clinton had painted themselves into a political corner. It says, and he's quoting, Clinton says, if I weren't constrained by the press, I would pick up the phone and call the son of a bitch, Clinton candidly told British Minister Tony Blair in 1998. But that is such a heavy-laden decision in America. I can't do that. Trump will have to expend political and diplomatic capital to convince those at home and abroad who would only be satisfied with a regime change. If there is a silver lining to Trump's unpredictability, it is his unusual propensity to take unpopular stances when he deems whichever path it takes. The United States will face considerable challenges, even at the height of its post-Cold War power. Washington failed to translate its militarily decisive war against Iraq into long-term regional peace and stability. Perhaps the most important difference between 1991 and today is that the United States no longer enjoys its status as the world's sole superpower. A prolonged campaign to contain Iran after this war would lay bare the limits of U.S. power in an era increasingly defined by the capacities of its friends and foes to challenge it. To avoid repeating the disasters that followed the misguided policy toward Iraq, Trump must be prepared to do what leaders could not do in the 1990s, take yes for an answer from even the most dislikable foe. this is in April, April 9, so early on. I think it's probably what we're going to be seeing. One way or another, as we work it out, that's probably what we're going to be seeing. And it's tough. Complex. I initially, I was discussing at the beginning when this started, my wife and our trip to Iran, and how Iran's going to be very complex. I said it was a cat, very sly and very, very, very wise, and a long history. And it was going to be a big country with a lot of people. It was going to be tough. And then this article, I think, you know, going into history is really important to know what we shouldn't repeat. And these two guys, authors, I think, have it on. Let's see what happens. One thing that people might think aren't focusing on as much as they should is some of the side effects of this war, where wedges have been, Iran, you know, besides its I mean, we all know, you know, that the regime change was not going to happen. Probably strengthen the regime. We discussed that. We know that, you know, in terms of its nuclear situation, enriching uranium, we're probably going to be similar to where we were when the agreement back in 2015. And, you know, they were tough negotiators. Trump has acknowledged that, you know, verbally on a number of occasions. But in addition to that, and there's a couple of wedges of things that Iran has accomplished with this thing, besides these obvious ones. He's driven a wedge between Trump and the U.S. With Israel. Israel is not accepting the pact. Is continuing to, sabotage the peace plan with its attacks on Hezbollah in Lebanon, and the U.S. the population in terms of its popularity of Israel is going down, and Trump is, and the administration is upset with Netanyahu. So there's a wedge that Iran has been developing, which is very powerful. Consequence, you know, favorable for Iran and unfavorable, I believe, for Israel. So we'll see on that. Another wedge that's been developing, Iran has been achieving, is between, you know, within the Trump base, the MAGA movement. There's a huge differences of opinion on this thing. Tremendous diversity of it. So there's a wedge there. There's a wedge that's been driven, started, but just widening that between Trump and Europe. It, you know, started with Greenland and Trump's attack on NATO and Trump's position on Ukraine versus Europe's position and all these kinds of things. This has widened that gulf. It's gonna, you know, that's to Iran's benefit. And among the Middle Eastern Arabian countries, he's driven a wedge. They're not in unity. United Arab Emirates split off on OPEC, and the consequences of this war has been devastating on a lot of these countries. We Rotarians had for next year. The international convention in Dubai, and it was canceled. United Arab Emirates, and you know, almost about a year and 3 months before it was canceled. So it's got to be all kinds of these things. The live golf thing has been put aside, and I don't know where those golfers are going to be. So a lot of side things have been happening in the Middle East, the Arabian countries there, and then there's the reduction in the reliance on the trust that they have now on the U.S. being able to defend them. These are, in fact, not thinking about it, drove a wedge between the U.S., the Pope, and the U.S., the administration, at least, and some of them, you know, in terms of the Pope's statements have gotten pretty tough. And so a lot of things have not been good with respect to this war for the U.S., We'll see what ends up on it, but it's not going to be, I don't think, too much different from what was there back in 2015 after all this turmoil and all. A couple of good things, you know, in terms of it. Well, you know, there's an article by Vicente Feliciano, the economist. This came out on the 8th of June, and La Exención en el Acta, the Jones Act exemption, and it kind of indicates that because of the Jones Act is supposedly for national security in case we have to go to war, and we've gone to war, and they put an exemption from those Jones Act. So hopefully, I don't think any change is going to be made, but at least it shows that the reason for its existence is not correct, and that it really was beneficial for the U.S. and certainly for Puerto Rico and Hawaii and Alaska, that we don't have railroads and trucking. So maybe something will happen there, but at least it's shown again that the Jones Act is not a national security. The reasoning is not very good. And in terms of the Jones Act, we know that one of the exemptions is the cruise industry, and you know it's been one of the good things in Puerto Rico. We've broken records. And it's up to 1.827 passengers. We did have, again, infrastructure. I think Norwegian Airlines, the home base was canceled, and hopefully that will spring into action, you know, some movement on creating the piers that we need to do. So that came out. Let's see, when was the also the 8th of June? Yeah, excuse me. The article on how we're doing on the news, new passengers came out on the 10th of June, but on the 8th of June, subsequent to the Norwegian cruise line cancellation, an article in the first phase of evaluating, you know, three more piers. So let's see. Again, infrastructure, right? Planning, acting. those are the words on. I was going to get into the sporting world quickly. You know, Argentina and what the team's doing well. Argentina won. Guy with Messi doing what's called a hat trick in hockey and in soccer, three goals. It's Happy Father's Day. Be with your kids, your grandchildren, your children. Pay attention to them. Each one is an individual. Each one requires you to have compassion and to take action to help each one on their individual needs. Okay? So be a good father, and take care. We'll see you next week.

Allegro WIPR 91.3 FM was proud to present Reflections, hosted by Jorge Gonzalez, reflecting on events with our well-being in mind.

Gabriel Fauré originally wrote this piece for a solo cello. Keep that in mind. Today, you'll hear it in the hands of a saxophonist. Now, if that sounds like a tall order, well, it is. To go from a string instrument to an instrument that uses your own breath, I couldn't do it. But it's a skill that saxophonist Branford Marsalis spent his entire youth perfecting on the jazz stages of New Orleans long before he ever touched a classical score. He joins conductor Andrew Litton and the English Chamber Orchestra. Here's Sicilienne from Gabriel Fauré's Pelléas and Mélisande.

Branford Marsalis alongside the English Chamber Orchestra. That was Gabriel Fauré's Sicilian from Pelléas and Mélisande. Wolfgang Amadeus Mozart was 22, eager to impress the French elite when he arrived in Paris. He wanted a job and to escape the shadow of his hometown. He spent that summer trying to do what the French do, a little bit of a contrast to the quiet, conservative Salzburg. Pianist Marc-André Hamelin performing the opening movement from Mozart's 10th piano sonata.

The first movement from Mozart's Piano Sonata No. 10. Marc-André Amelin was at the piano. Up next, the Michigan State Symphonic Band gets dynamic with some music from Percy Grainger.

Conductor Keith Bryan made a career out of unearthing an era of American band music that wanted the musicians to misbehave a little. For this piece, he pushes the Michigan State Symphonic Band through a massive shift in volume. Here's what I mean.

Ron Nelson Savannah River Holiday. The Boston Pops Orchestra performed it under Keith Lockhart. Here's 1 through 3 of Johannes Brahms' Hungarian Dances, performed by the Budapest Festival Orchestra under Ivan Fischer.

Here's the Empire Brass, who joined forces here with organist Douglas Major. This is Johann Sebastian Bach's Sinfonia to his Cantata No. 29.

The Empire Brass alongside organist Douglas Major. That was a Sinfonia from Johann Sebastian Bach's Cantata No. 29. A young Edvard Grieg wrote his only symphony under some intense pressure from his peers, but he later suppressed the score. He wrote, "Must never be performed," on the title page. Honestly, it's hard to see why he was so self-critical, especially when you hear this final movement. Naomi Yerby leads the Gothenburg Symphony Orchestra.

Naomi Yerby and the Gothenburg Symphony Orchestra with the finale from Edvard Grieg's Symphony. I'm Vernon Neal. Thanks for being here with me, and happy Juneteenth. Join me over on Rhapsody in Black. This week I feature pianist and superstar John Batiste. 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

somewhere between being a master swordsman and during his downtime from leading soldiers onto the battlefield. Joseph Boulogne played music in the royal courts of Marie Antoinette. The Chevalier de Saint-Georges lived an existence that feels completely legendary. But he managed to radically redefine the world of chamber music. He transferred that fierce physical precision and focus straight into his fourth string quartet. You'll hear it later this hour. I'm Vernon Neal. Happy Juneteenth. The members of the Arabella String Quartet open the hour with the opening movement to the String Quartet No. 4 by the Chevalier de Saint-Georges.

0: This is Proud to Be from Your Classical, celebrating Pride Month by asking classical musicians in the LGBTQIA community what Pride means to them.
1: My name is Thomas Sundergaard. I'm the music director of the Minnesota Orchestra. I'm just so incredibly grateful that so many people have shown me that they accept me, and I'm so grateful that none so far have shown me the opposite. And I know that I'm very, very lucky about that. My mother and my family have always been so incredibly supportive. It's so wonderful. When I am proud of who I am and I say it very clear, then it's so much easier for a young girl, for a young man, to identify themselves and to find out and to give themselves a little bit of a space to find out if they maybe is in love with someone that is not expected from back home or something like that. This fight, if we can call it that, I think we can, is not only for any certain age. I really think it's very important to grab the parents and to the grown-up people and for them to also act differently and try to embrace the young people with different ways of talking about who your partner will be. Because there's a lot of expectation in the way that we phrase these questions to our kids. In Danish, we actually have a word. It can be either male or female. Kæreste, your loved ones. It's really nice.
0: That was Thomas Sundergaard, and this is Proud to Be from Your Classical, celebrating Pride Month and the lives and accomplishments of LGBTQIA artists in classical music. You can find more Proud to Be episodes at yourclassical.org.
2: That was a little introduction to conductor Thomas Sundergaard. Now here is Sundergaard with the BBC National Orchestra of Wales, with a piece of incidental music about a woman who makes a mistake where she meets up with death for a dance partner. Whoops. Sibelius's Valse Triste.

Well, if you ever thought taking a walk on the wild side was bad, try taking a dance with the deaf. That was the BBC National Orchestra of Wales with Thomas Sundergaard leading the way. The Valse Triste from Jean Sibelius. Respighi spent years digging through old library archives to find obscure Renaissance lute melodies. Here's something that he dug up. The Ancient Airs and Dances Suite No. 1. The Orpheus Chamber Orchestra performing it.

The hot take for today is that Respighi made obscure Renaissance lute melodies cool again. There. Take that. That was the Orpheus Chamber Orchestra performing Respighi's Ancient Airs and Dances Suite No. 1.

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If Respighi can make old Renaissance lute melodies cool, Haydn can make educational piano sonatas cool too. Pianist Jenna McConnell-Mason here, performing Haydn's Piano Sonata number 48.

Haydn's Piano Sonata Number 48, Jenna McConnell Mason at the piano. Up next, you'll hear an absolute thunderbolt of a finale. We are headed to France.

before we head off to France to break some Parisian rules, let's take a visit to a little bit of nostalgia with Edward Elgar. He wrote this piece as a 12-year-old child to piece together his Wand of Youth suites. Here's Raymond Leopard leading the Indianapolis Symphony Orchestra.

Raymond Leppard and the Indianapolis Symphony Orchestra. That was Elgar's Wand of Youth, Fairies and Giants. This next tune completely shattered traditional French symphonic rules. César Franck threw the Parisian musical establishment into a frenzy with his symphony in D minor because of a structural choice he made. He threw his grand finale into the ring with melodies used in his earlier movements. Now that sounds harmless, but back then, that's how you start a fight. Court Mazur leads the New York Philharmonic.

It must have been really something to be there on January 1st, 1863, the first watch night services. Enslaved and free African Americans gathered in homes and churches all over the country awaiting news that the Emancipation Proclamation had taken effect. And at the stroke of midnight, all enslaved people in Confederate states were declared legally free. And then June 19th, 1865, the news reached Galveston, Texas. And Juneteenth was born. We celebrate with music by Margaret Bonds, her Montgomery Variations later this hour.

The music of Beethoven with the Bozar Trio. Boy, they were together a long, long time, playing the third movement of the Piano Trio No. 9 in E-flat. Great music coming up. We're also celebrating Juneteenth today, so I hope you can stick around for a while. I'm Lynn Warfel. Welcome. This is Moonlight. Originally, I think this was titled Promenade, if I'm not mistaken. The title Debussy originally had in mind this piece from Sweet Bergamask, but we know it as Moonlight, Clair de Lune. Here it is in an orchestration by Leopold Stokowski with the Quebec Symphony led by Yoav Talmy.

Now, of course, Clair de Lune is a classic. Claude Debussy's music played there by the Quebec Symphony. But it's amazing, just like with film scores, film music, motion picture music, when you equate it, the music, with a scene in a movie or even on stage or whatever, it's like just sticks in your mind. And when I hear Clair de Lune now, I think of that final scene in Ocean's 11 in 2001, the film that starred George Clooney and Brad Pitt, but also had, oh, Elliot Gould and Carl Reiner in the cast. And at the end, you hear Clair de Lune as they're just standing there at the Bellagio Hotel in Vegas and watching the water fountain show. It's really, I don't know, that's always what I think of. Well, here's something whimsical, and the question is, in Grillen Zamphonie, does it mean whimsical? Which it does. The word does mean that. It also means crickets. I personally think it's whimsical crickets. Have a listen.

See, funny crickets. That's what I hear. The whimsical symphony, Grillen Symphony, the word Grillen in German can mean either cricket or humorous, whimsical. That was Ensemble Caprice.

We celebrate Juneteenth with composer Margaret Bonds, born in 1913. She died in 1972. One of the very first black composers, performers to gain recognition in the United States. She also was a pianist. She's best known for her arrangements of spirituals and frequent collaborations she did with Langston Hughes. She was one of the first African-American women to have her music broadcast on European radio and also performed widely in Africa. Yeah, she was only the second African-American woman in classical music to be elected to a full membership in ASCAP. Now, she was born in Chicago, and she went to my alma mater, Northwestern University, and I do look to that with pride. I wish I could look to with pride as the way she was treated there, but she was not treated well at Northwestern at all. And although she got her education in spite of it all, she studied piano and composition with Florence Price and later with William Dawson, but Florence Price in Chicago, and then started her studies at Northwestern. But it was very, very difficult. She faced a lot of discrimination there, I am sorry to say. Here are her Montgomery Variations with the Royal Scottish National Orchestra, led by Kellen Gray.

Nevertheless, she persisted. After Margaret Bonds graduated from Northwestern University, she went on to Juilliard, and she wrote that work, The Montgomery Variations, and we heard the Royal Scottish National Orchestra led by Kellen Gray. She wrote that in 1964. It was dedicated to Dr. Martin Luther King Jr. after Bonds made a visit to Montgomery, Alabama, and the surrounding areas where she really got involved in the civil rights movement in 1963.

Doesn't sound very Italian so far, does it? But it's extremely Italian by Tchaikovsky. Now, when you go on a summer vacation, what do you like to do? What kind of atmosphere do you like to have? Do you like hustle and bustle? Most folks don't. Some do. Do you like quiet by the seaside? Being able to have a nice lie-in? Yeah, that would be me. Well, Tchaikovsky arrived in Rome only to find out that his digs, his hotel, was right next door to an army barracks. And they got up really early to that reveille. Did he grouse? No, he just used it in a big celebration of Italy, the Capriccio Italiano.

Chardash by Vittorio Monti. That's one of those pieces I know when I finally learned what it was and who wrote it. But I know that melody. You can sing along with it, and then you find out what it was. The London Festival Orchestra was the ensemble. They were joined by violin soloist Yosef Sakhanov. Coming up, something that we feature about this point in the day that you can have for free. Mm-hmm. Music for free. I'm Lynn Werfel. Welcome. I'm glad you're here. This is some music by Scott Joplin, and then we're going to have a wonderful spiritual with the Morehouse College Glee Club Quartet. I'm going to play them back to back, really, the Reflection Rag and then Good News. Celebrating Juneteenth, the significance of June 19th, 1865. The Confederate territory freed enslaved people before this, but even though the Emancipation Proclamation was made effective in 1863, it wasn't implemented in places still under Confederate control. As a result, in the westernmost Confederate state of Texas, enslaved people wouldn't be free until later. That came June 19, 1865, when some 2,000 Union troops arrived in Galveston Bay. Celebrating today, Juneteenth, here's the Reflection Rag by Scott Joplin with Benjamin Loeb.

The quartet from the Morehouse College Glee Club performing the spiritual good news. And before that, Scott Joplin's Reflection Rag, played by Benjamin Loeb.

This is a symphony by Mozart, the third to the last that he wrote. He wrote three in very quick succession, 39, 40, and 41. And this was completed June 26th of that summer that he completed the other two, 1788. Symphony number 39 with the Berlin Philharmonic led by Carl Böhm.

The third to the last symphony Mozart ever wrote, number 39, with the Berlin Philharmonic led by Carl Böhm. 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

Well, Tchaikovsky made quite a journey in his day, forget to from St. Petersburg to Rome, but that's where he was, near the baths at Caracalla that still stand to this day. He didn't know at the time that his hotel was right next to an army barracks, and they blew reveille really early, but he was not upset about it at all. He used it in the beginning of his Capriccio Italiano, celebration of Italy and Rome, here with the Bournemouth Symphony Orchestra, led by Andrew Litton.

He was so happy to be in Italy, he didn't complain at all about his room being right next to where he could hear Reveille being blown every morning. Tchaikovsky's Capriccio Italian. I'm Lynn Warfel.

The Scotch Strathspey and Reel by Percy Grainger with Marc-André Hamelin. Now, when I lived in Scotland, they always said Scotch is the whiskey. When you want to say something else, it's Scots or Scottish. But I'm not going to argue with Percy Grainger. Besides, he wouldn't say much, I don't think. But anyway, that was the Scotch Strathspey and Reel performed by Marc-André Hamelin. I'm Lynn Warfel. Welcome. It's Friday. It's the 19th of June, Juneteenth, and we're going to get to that in just a bit. But first, this performance by a trumpeter. Boy, he was a great trumpeter, great conductor, too, and he certainly made the reputation of the Seattle Symphony when he was on the podium as their music director, artistic director for so many years. He champions the music of American composers, but here he is playing one of the great Italian composers for trumpet, Giuseppe Torelli, and the Trumpet Sonata No. 1, Gerard Schwartz. He's also leading the Y Chamber Symphony of New York.

Gerard Schwartz playing trumpet and also leading the Y Chamber Symphony of New York, the Trumpet Sonata No. 1 in D by Giuseppe Turrelli. Well, this is a great voice here, and this is by request, actually, from a listener who just wrote to me and said, could you play? Well, I can't play what she asked for with Leontine Price, but it is the fabulous voice of Leontine Price and the traditional City Called Heaven.

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This is an introduction, theme, and variations for clarinet and chamber orchestra. The chamber orchestra is the Orpheus Chamber Orchestra. Charles Nydick is the soloist.

Introduction, Theme, and Variations for Clarinet, as advertised. The music of Gioachino Rossini and Charles Nydick was the clarinetist with the Orpheus Chamber Orchestra.

It's really interesting when you consider the highly popular violin concerto by Beethoven, how popular it is now. But its first performance in 1806 by Franz Clement was very unsuccessful, and the work just laid there for decades, really, until it was revived in 1844 by the then 12-year-old violinist Josef Joachim with the London Philharmonic Society, led by Felix Mendelssohn. Yeah, all-star there. And they kind of revived the whole thing. People love it, and Joachim loved it. Here's the first movement of the concerto with Janine Janssen and the German Chamber Philharmonic.

Yeah, it had a rather disastrous premiere in 1806, and then after Beethoven's death in 1844, the 12-year-old violin virtuoso Joseph Joachim, yes, that Joseph Joachim, played it and revived it and thought it was one of the best violin concerti ever written. That was the first movement of Beethoven's concerto with Janine Janssen and the German Chamber Philharmonic led by Paavo Järvi. Hope you enjoyed that, and thanks for your company. I'm Lynn Warfel.

Festivals from a larger work called Nocturnes by Claude Debussy, Bernard Haitink leading the Royal Concertgebouw Orchestra. Well, this is music from a Soviet-born Russian composer and pianist. And when you look at a picture of him, he passed away in 2020 at the age of 82. But when you look at a picture of Nikolai Kapustin, he kind of just looks like a jazz guy. You know, I don't know why. He just does. And so he was very influenced by Western jazz and a virtuoso of the Moscow School of Piano Playing. He was born in Ukraine and studied at the Moscow Conservatory. Here's music by Nikolai Kapustin, the Prelude No. 18. The pianist is John Salmon.

Yep, Soviet Russian composer, believe it or not, Nikolai Kapustin, passed away not too long ago. His Prelude No. 18, definitely jazz influenced, played by pianist John Salmon.

This is music by Florence Price in observation of Juneteenth being today. The symphony presumed lost until 2009, when a whole bunch of documents and manuscripts and all that related to Price's works were found in her summer home outside of St. Ann, Illinois. The archive is now preserved at the University of Arkansas. And the symphony, although she wrote it in 1945, it didn't get its world premiere until the Fort Smith Symphony played it in Fort Smith, Arkansas, May 12th, 2018. Here is her Symphony No. 4 with the Philadelphia Orchestra led by Yannick Nizet-Séguin.

based on a very dark Hungarian play called Lilium Carousel, the musical by Rodgers and Hammerstein, and that was the famous waltz with the Cincinnati Pops. I'm Lynn Warfel.

0: German Dances by William Braid, a brass ensemble joined by trumpeter Ludwig Güttler. It's always nice to have your company for classical music. I'm Mindy Ratner. Together we will observe Juneteenth with music by Errolyn Wallen and R. Nathaniel Dett. And we have some music by a bored kid. Doesn't sound all that interesting, does it? Well, it is music that Gioachino Rossini wrote for One on a Part string quartet. The Vienna Berlin Ensemble plays for us later in the hour.
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2: My name is Thomas Sundergaard. I'm the music director of the Minnesota Orchestra. I'm just so incredibly grateful that so many people have shown me that they accept me. And I'm so grateful that none so far have shown me the opposite. And I know that I'm very, very lucky about that. My mother and my family have always been so incredibly supportive. It's so wonderful. When I am proud of who I am and I say it very clear, then it's so much easier for a young girl, for a young man, to identify themselves and to find out and to give themselves a little bit of a space to find out if they maybe is in love with someone that is not expected from back home or something like that. This fight, if we can call it that, I think we can, is not only for any certain age. I really think it's very important to grab the parents and to the grown-up people and for them to also act differently and try to embrace the young people with different ways of talking about who your partner will be. Because there's a lot of expectation in the way that we phrase these questions to our kids. In Danish, we actually have a word. It can be either male or female. Kæreste, your loved ones. It's really nice.
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0: And we get to hear Thomas Sundergaard on the podium with the Royal Scottish National Orchestra. Together they recorded the Symphony No. 1, the Classical Symphony by Prokofiev.

the Symphony No. 1, the Classical Symphony by Sergei Prokofiev. Thomas Sondergaard conducted the Royal Scottish National Orchestra, one of the ensembles for which he is music director, and they have a gig at the Royal Albert Hall as part of the BBC Proms on Monday, August 3rd. They'll open their season in mid-September. Thomas Sondergaard is also artistic director of the Minnesota Orchestra, and their season opener is on September 25th.

Erilyn Wallen is a British composer born in Belize. She was appointed Master of the King's Music in 2024 by King Charles III. This is a piece she wrote the Choir of King's College, Cambridge, perform for us.

choir of King's College, Cambridge, led by organist Stephen Cleobury. That was Peace on Earth by Erilyn Wallen as we observe Juneteenth. And we have music by R. Nathaniel Dett, a black composer born on the Canadian side of Niagara Falls. Clipper Erickson has recorded much of his music, including this suite called Cinnamon Grove.

pianist Clipper Erickson has, I think, recorded all of the music of Nathaniel Dett. That was a suite called Cinnamon Grove. Want to hear some music by a bored adolescent? Probably not, but don't go away. You might be surprised.

They started out as a set of six string sonatas for four players, written by a 12-year-old Gioachino Rossini. This is the string sonata number six.

kind of like saying ta-da at the end. The Quartet Number 6 by Rossini, music for strings played by the Winds of the Vienna Berlin Ensemble.